reach out and touch.

0: On World Cafe, it's the Culture Corner with John Morrison. I'm Raina Duras. Today, John's taking you through Aretha Franklin's Aretha Live at Fillmore West as it turns 50. That song was Reach Out and Touch Somebody's Hand. We've talked about how Aretha Franklin incorporated gospel and R&B into her music. Now, could you talk about the song Spirit in the Dark and how it combines those two genres?
1: Yeah, Spirit in the Dark, one of my favorite Aretha Franklin tunes, and really a piece of music that combines these two great influences that permeated Aretha Franklin's work, R&B and gospel. So the song leans a little bit more into the R&B territory. The lyrics are about moving and grooving, singing, dancing in the dark, as she says. You know, it paints a scene, you know, somebody like dancing and getting free in a club or a bar. But she's also talking about being moved by the spirit. So there's a serious spiritual undertone to this song, you know, and Aretha composed the song herself. Like, she wrote it. It's not, you know, something where she's

0: 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And I think that musically, lyrically, it's the perfect representation of who she was as an artist.
1: Yeah, it brings so many different things that she was doing together into one place.
0: For sure.
1: Aretha Franklin, Spirit in the Dark. This is World Cafe.

0: Human from The Killers. New music from the sea, or at least right beside it. Next on World Cafe.
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0: From NPR, this is World Cafe. I'm Raina Duris. Your next song is a new one from a 26-year-old artist named Alex Amen. It's called Cabin by the Sea. And this isn't some guy from like Brooklyn or something who's playing a character and spending a week in a cabin writing songs. Alex Amen literally dropped out of school to live in a commune and then moved to Washington State's Puget Sound to live in a literal cabin by the sea. He even got into building wooden boats. He really, really means this. Alex Amen, Cabin by the Sea, new on World Cafe.

0: 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That's Riptides. 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
0: You're listening to World Cafe, live from the Archives. I'm Raina Duras, and this is the part of the show where you hear a couple of exclusive live performances recorded for World Cafe. And if you have a pet, especially if you have a pet that you wish you were hanging out with right now, this one's for you. It's Jane Sibbery, Everything Reminds Me of My Dog, recorded live for World Cafe.
4: Everything.

is it you want? Look at it. Show me with your eyes. You want a cookie? You're looking at the telephone? You want me to dial a number for you? You're looking at the door? You want to go for a walk? You're looking at me?

joining a fan club performed by Jellyfish for World Cafe. Before that, you heard Jane Siberry, Everything Reminds Me of My Dog. Both of those pulled from the vault for Live from the Archives on World Cafe today. Here's a band with a huge fan club. It's new music from Goose, Good to Be.

0: 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That's from Blondshell. A song you cannot get on your streaming services is next on World Cafe.
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3: 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CIRA Illinois Law Enforcement Torch Run and Special Olympics Illinois are holding the CIRA Plane Pull Fundraiser. Teams will compete by pulling a plane a distance of 12 feet as fast as possible. The plane pull is on June 6th, supporting the Special Olympics. 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
0: Okay, depending on how old you are, you may also have this memory. It's World Cafe. I'm Marina Duras. When I was a kid, I would set up a tape recorder and I would sit by the radio and I would wait for my favorite songs to come on so I could record them onto a cassette. There was no streaming at that point. And if you didn't have enough money to buy the album, that was really the only way to hear a song on demand. And recently, I had a flashback to that feeling when I heard your next song on the radio. Johnny Blue Skies only released his latest album, Mutiny After Midnight, on physical media. So you cannot stream it, you have to buy it, or you have to listen to the radio. So get your trigger finger ready to hit that record button. I'm giving you the warning no DJ ever gave me. Here's Johnny Blue Skies, Situation.

0: One Way Out from the Allman Brothers. And that is the end of this edition of World Cafe. Thank you so much for letting me play you some songs today. I always enjoy it so much. Thank you for supporting public radio and the public radio stations who support this show. We produce it at WXPN at the University of Pennsylvania in Philadelphia. I'm Raina Duris. 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
2: Beth Orton's new album, The Ground Above, is due out June 26th. 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
7: Today on Outlook from the BBC World Service with me, Mubeen Azhar, Danny Wrench grew up in a religious group known as the Collective. Deeply prescriptive and controversial, it faced hostility from locals.
8: I was personally ran off the road by people in trucks, and they were yelling, you know, freaks. And it was scary. And they were showing up at the local school carrying guns. And there was a real worry that not just the children and the adults, but in particular, the leaders of the collective might come under harm.
7: So how do you change that public perception? How about starting a chess team? Once so strong, it would become legendary, with Danny as the prodigy.
8: You went from literally having no chess having ever been played in a small village in northern Arizona with a group of kids in a cult to one of the most dominant chess programs in the history of the world.
7: Pressure, purpose, and a lot of chess. That's on Outlook after the news.
9: BBC News with Roisin Hasty. World Health Organization officials say they do not expect the current outbreak of Ebola in the Democratic Republic of Congo to be over swiftly. One expert said the number of cases could reach 1,000 in the coming days. There's alarm in the crowded rebel-held city of Goma on the border with Rwanda. A local journalist there, Alain Waikani, said people there feel trapped.
10: People of Goma divided between the fear of Ebola with

0: The two presidents undertook a military inspection, walking down a red carpet past neat lines of Chinese soldiers standing at attention. They went on to hold talks in the Great Hall of the People. In his opening remarks, President Xi Jinping told Putin that the two countries should promote the construction of a more just and reasonable global governance system. President Putin said that the Russia-China relations are at an unprecedented level. President Putin's visit comes just days after US President Donald Trump was in the Chinese capital. We are expecting the two leaders to speak to the press in the next short while. Trade and security likely high on the agenda. Well, for more, let's now speak to retired senior colonel in the Chinese People's Liberation Army, Zhou Bo. He's a senior fellow now at the Center for International Security and Strategy at Tsinghua University in Beijing. Welcome to the program. Now, a lot of ceremony going on at the moment in Beijing, but at the heart of this trip is agreements. There are, according to Kremlin, expected to be some 21 of them officially signed. So in what areas do you expect Russia and China to be formally declaring stronger ties?
1: Well, I think this would be

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1: 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This is Sound Ideas on WGLT. I'm Lou Winner. Both Bloomington and Normal councils are starting to take their first actions towards regulating data centers. Normal's town council had a six-month moratorium on the docket during its regular town council meeting. Bloomington had a non-voting meeting to discuss whether it enacts a moratorium as well before city council is expected to vote on it next week. WGLT's Braden Fogerson has this Sound Idea story.
3: The data centers that power AI have been a hot-button issue. Several municipalities in central Illinois have taken steps

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1: Issue that they keep in mind when they go to the ballot box.
2: Lindsay Marshall said she appreciated how quickly the city moved to take action after the public forums. She opposes data centers in the city and elsewhere in the county.
3: These facilities have proven to have devastating consequences to health and environment, rising temperatures in the wide proximity to the facilities themselves, air pollution, noise pollution, light pollution, and the permanent destruction of good farmland.
2: None of the 14 speakers want a data center in their community. All support a moratorium. City Council members all agreed on that moratorium as well. Council member Cody Hendricks was among those who said the moratorium should be at least 6 months to gather more information on community priorities.
4: And I want us to also be open to, if the time comes where we get to the end of that 6 months and we realize we're running out of time, that we extend that moratorium if needed and not simply rush through to meet a deadline.
2: The council made a point to draw a distinction between hyperscale data centers and the smaller scale data centers. Bloomington already has two of those. Council member Sheila Montney recalls driving past a data center elsewhere that was under construction, which went on for miles.
5: And that type of hyperscale data center, I don't think is anything that we should ever entertain in this community.
2: The city council is expected to vote on a moratorium at its regular meeting next week. The town council in Normal unanimously adopted its six-month moratorium on data centers. City manager Pam Reese says to address the issue the right way, they need time.
6: To determine appropriate land use regulations and come back to council with recommendations and would go through the process with public input and through the planning commission process for an appropriate regulations.
2: At this point, Normal has still not received any applications or land use requests, though Mayor Chris Coos says the town has received many questions from residents about whether the town has regulations. City Attorney Jason Corsagrosa says if there was a data center application on the table, current town regulations wouldn't cut it.
7: We would try to shoehorn it into the uses that we have currently in our code, which obviously wouldn't be up to the task for many of the items that, you know, cause a lot of consternation. So there would be an attempt to regulate it through what we've got already, but I think there would be some shortcomings to that.
2: The town also heard from the public, like Ryan Heron of the faith-based advocacy group Illinois People's Action. He suggested the town consider baseline guardrails where data centers are only allowed to use an amount of power proportionate to the amount of clean energy they bring to the grid.
8: At this point in time, a moratorium is necessary so our town can establish the guardrails necessary to protect our water, to protect our energy, to protect our ratepayers from the impacts of these data centers.
2: There's a proposal in the state legislature that would do that. It's not clear when or if that will be called to a vote. Mayor Chris Coos says the town needs to be able to encourage economic development while also protecting citizens in the community.
9: We need to be fact-based and grounded in our decision-making, whether it's for data centers or against data center or for this data center or not that data center. These are all things that we're taking a look at so that we have a better understanding of what we're doing.
2: McLean County is looking to adopt new data center rules that would be the most restrictive in the state. I'm Braden Fogerson.
10: 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The governor visits the Rivian plant to see the new R2. A billing error leaves some rural McLean County residents paying more than what they were supposed to. And a West Bloomington park is getting an upgrade to make it less flood prone. 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
3: 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Hope you're all having a nice weekend so far.
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1: From the campus of Illinois State University, this is WGLT. I'm Lou Winner. Your next newscast is at 7:04. We'll hear the local news you want to know, including how a billing error leaves some rural McLean County residents paying more than what they were supposed to. President Trump and the White House are sending conflicting signals on the Iran war. That's after that newscast. New housing has been hard to find in Bloomington Normal. One developer has come up with a creative solution, building new homes that use about half the energy. That story is coming up this afternoon during All Things Considered. This Sound Idea story is made possible in part by Bloomington Normal Audiology. It's going to be partially sunny today. You get a high of around 66. We're going to get a break from the rain today. You got Marketplace Tech coming up next, and another Sound Idea story will follow at 6:50. 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
2: Earlier this month, a group called Shiny Hunters took responsibility for a hack on the education platform Canvas, which is used for coursework at colleges. In a letter posted to the site ransomware.live, which monitors these kinds of attacks, the group threatened to leak data it took from the platform, including billions of private messages between students and teachers. Canvas was also temporarily unavailable, disrupting students' ability to do their work. Then, last week, Instructure, which makes Canvas, said it had reached a deal with the hackers, that the data had been returned and all copies destroyed. I asked Rachel Toback with the cybersecurity company Social Proof Security what we know about the deal.
3: We don't know for sure if they did pay the ransom, but if we speculate that they did, we think the reason is probably because the attackers attacked during finals to inflict maximum pain. And we know that a lot of these schools, of those 8,800 schools, did not have great backups, good options for communicating with students and teachers, doing grading, preparing for graduation, making sure that finals could be administered. And so because of this maximum pain moment for so many of the schools that are affected, I think they were probably convinced to pay a ransom, is my guess.
2: What sort of lessons do you take away from this?
3: Well, we know how Shiny Hunters thinks. We know from previous breaches, which included AT&T in 2021 and 2024, Ticketmaster, Qantas, and Salesforce, that they love to breach people over the phone. They love to pretend to be IT staff. They love to call employees saying, hey, we're updating our MFA. Go to this URL, company name, SSO.com, or company name, internal.com. Go ahead and put in your credentials, and we'll get you all ready to go with the new multi-factor authentication. And so if we look at the previous breaches, we can get an understanding of maybe how this breach went down as well.
2: What do you think we people who are just users of software, any kind of software, what can we take away from this?
3: Yeah, I think when it comes to being a consumer, we don't have a lot of control in these scenarios. What we can do is control our personal cybersecurity hygiene. So make sure that we're not reusing our passwords. Make sure we use a password manager so we have long, random, and unique passwords. Because if the passwords were breached in this specific cyber attack, and we reuse that password for, say, our Gmail or our bank, well, now the attackers would be able to log in as us and, say, drain a bank account. Or log into our email and then go ahead and reset every other account that is tied to that email address. So that's really scary for people. They might not realize why it's such a big deal to avoid password reuse, but it really does matter. And it helps you a lot in this case if you don't. Also, making sure that you personally use good multi-factor authentication and verify that people are who they say they are is important too, so that you and your personal life don't have to deal with a cyber attack.
2: That's Rachel Toback at Social Proof Security. Jesus Alvarado produced this episode. I'm Stephanie Hughes, and that's Marketplace Tech. This is APM.
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5: About half of what I claimed for refund was in my bank account. Like, the cash was actually already not even pending. It was already deposited.
4: I'm Kai Rizdahl. Refunds still processing. Next time on Marketplace.
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3: This is Sound Ideas on WGLT. I'm Lou Werner. The Bloomington Normal Water Reclamation District has given final approval to spend $7.7 million to upgrade the city of Bloomington's Sunnyside Park on the west side to a sustainable park. In this Sound Ideas interview with WGLT's Charlie Schlenker, Water Reclamation District Director Tim Irvin says the effort will reduce flooding, create a more pleasant buffer between the wastewater treatment plant and a neighborhood, and offer new education and recreation opportunities.
4: First of all, what we're doing is we're taking the land back to more of a what it originally was around the creeks. So we're going to do a lot of landscaping, which will allow the water to flow into Sugar Creek. But to help filter that overland flooding, we're going to use rain gardens, bioswales. We're going to use nature itself to help clean the water and divert it from the houses located around that neighborhood.
5: So give an example of how a rain garden or a bioswale, what does that take out of the trickle, or sometimes a lot more than a trickle, from a heavy rain event back into Sugar Creek?
4: What it does is a rain garden and a bioswale actually slows that overland flow down. And by slowing it down, it gives the water time to drop contaminants, everything from litter to phosphorus.
5: What is its capacity for sucking up a rain event going to be? How much?
4: We're hoping, along with a lot of our other creek restoration projects, we're hoping to divert between 2.5 to 5 million gallons of water into storage, natural storage areas on Bloomington's west side.
5: During a high-level rain event, what sort of peak flow do you see that might, some of which might be tapped off and delayed in flowing downstream?
4: At our west plant, during a peak flow event, during a period of intense rain, we can see our daily treatment capacity of 10 to 14 million gallons a day shoot up above 25 to even 30 million gallons.
5: How will people be able to use the park amid these structures?
4: People will be able to use it as a recreation area. It'll have walking trails. It'll have play areas, an auditorium. But overall, it can be used as a regular park. The most interesting thing is the educational aspect of the park, where individuals will be able to go around in a large circle, learning just about different elements of the water cycle itself.
5: How much will all this cost?
4: It's costing about $7.7 million. For the park, but a lot of that, about $2.8 million of that's having to deal with the landscape, remolding the landscape.
5: And what's the rest go to?
4: The rest goes to native plantings, it goes to grass, it goes to the sidewalks, and just the overall play equipment that's going to be integrated in this park. Currently, it's basically a large field. And we're basically creating a buffer between the housing developments in that area and our west wastewater treatment facility.
5: How does this fit in with the little section of the park that was to be and will no longer be the Boys and Girls Club clubhouse, since they've found other quarters?
4: Yeah, it was designed to support a clubhouse, the Boys and Girls Clubhouse, but it was also designed as a standalone park. So it can easily integrate into the neighborhood. It can provide a lot of recreational and ecosystem benefits.
5: You think of natural recreation areas, and in some sense you also think of the Constitution Trail, which ties different parts of the community together in a green space. Waterways go through all this community. Is there potential for that as well?
4: Yes, we're working on several projects where we're looking at working with the city, the town, Friends of the Constitution Trail, to expand the trail above our sewer interceptor system. So like this park, eventually we're hoping to connect it to the Constitution Trail.
5: Where?
4: That's the to be determined, but we're still trying to figure out how to connect the park. I know we are doing a lot of exploration along Goose Creek, along Sugar Creek, along the west branch of Sugar Creek, where we are hoping to expand the trails.
5: Could it potentially be, even separate from the Constitution Trail, a greensward of its own making along all the creeks in the community?
4: Long term, the district is looking at creating more of what we call green walking zones, green pathways along the community. And the primary reason we're doing this is we are seeing increased flooding throughout the community. So we want to make sure that houses are away from the creek as far as possible. But these also serve as excellent barriers to help clean the water going into Sugar Creek.
5: This is Sound Ideas. I'm Charlie Schlenker. We're talking with Tim Irvin, the director of the Bloomington Normal Water Reclamation District. Let's ask the who pays question. Where's the money for this project coming from?
4: The money's coming from our general operating funds. As part of the district's long-term infrastructure improvements, we are taking a certain percentage of that funding and we're putting it back into the community itself, into this green infrastructure. While the majority of the funds is going to the renovation of the plants and the renovation of our sewer interceptors, we feel it's proper and appropriate to take a small amount of that funding and put back into the education of our youth and these green facilities. The Sunnyside Park is a majority of city property. The district is taking the lead in the design and paying for it, but overall this will be a Bloomington project.
5: How long will it take to finish the vision of that particular park? Obviously, the rest of it will take years and years.
4: We're hoping for about 1 year construction overall.
5: What sort of human interpretation will this eventually require? Sure, you can have information on the water cycle and postings and placards and educational material on site for whoever comes, but you need somebody to tell the tale, don't you?
4: Yes, we do, and kind of what we've doing is we're, through our interaction, through a lot of these projects, we're hoping to connect them together. We're hoping for some future collaboration between the school districts, the Children's Discovery Museum. We're really trying to tell the story of water, because one of the big challenges facing McLean County over the next 25, 50, 100 years is water supply and water quality.
2: That's Bloomington Normal Water Reclamation District Director Tim Irvin. He spoke with Charlie Schlenker. 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
1: Special education teachers are in short supply all over the country. 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
3: Listen to that story this afternoon after 3 on WGLT. Good morning. I'm Lou Warner. A billing error leaves some rural McLean County residents paying more than what they were supposed to, and Governor J.B. Pritzker is taking a victory lap at Rivian's new R2 plant in Normal. You can hear those stories in 2 minutes during your next WGLT local newscast. Your next Sound Ideas feature is coming up at 7:42. Looking partially sunny today, you get a high of around 66. We're getting a break from some of that rain at 7:30. 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
4: Live from NPR News in Washington, I'm Janine Herbst. Primaries were held in 6 states yesterday. In western Pennsylvania, progressive Chris Rabb won the Democratic nomination. Carmen Russell-Suchansky from member station WHYY reports it was an upset to the party establishment.
5: Rabb appeared emotional as he took the stage at the Victorian Banquet Hall in the city's Germantown neighborhood.
6: They told me this wasn't possible. That's what they said. I don't know who they are, but I know who we are.
5: Rachel Matson of West Philly voted for Rabb. She says she wanted someone who would stand up to President Trump.
7: I'm really disappointed in the Democratic Party, and I really think we need strong, sort of courageous Democratic leadership in Washington.
5: Rabb beat the party establishment candidate, State Senator Sharif Street, by 15 points and will likely win the Deep Blue District in November. For NPR News, I'm Carmen Russell-Suchansky in Philadelphia.
4: World Health Organization officials are worried about the rapid spread of a rare type of Ebola in eastern Congo and Uganda. At least 134 people have died. Hundreds of others have the rare virus that has no approved treatment or vaccines. The WHO declared the outbreak a public health emergency requiring international help. Meanwhile, an American doctor working in the area has Ebola and has been flown to Germany. Dr. Peter Stafford says he unknowingly performed surgery on a patient with Ebola. You're listening to NPR News.
3: From the WGLT Newsroom, I'm Lou Warner. Governor J.B. Pritzker is taking a victory lap at Rivian's new R2 plant in Normal, which is now operational thanks in part to millions of dollars in tax breaks from his administration. Rivian founder and CEO R.J. Skorin showed Pritzker around the inside of an R2. Pritzker's administration is giving Rivian financial help for the R2 plant, a new supplier park across the street, and the tunnel that connects them underneath Rivian Motorway.
8: And with Rivian's new supplier park, a whole new EV ecosystem is being created right here in the Bloomington Normal area.
3: Pritzker says he's pre-ordered an R2 himself. For a second year in a row, McLean County tax bills have gone out with a mistake. Residents and businesses in Hudson Township, but outside the village, were inadvertently charged with a village property tax. And that resulted in a possible undercount on what Hudson property owners and residents actually owe. WGLT reviewed random addresses in Hudson, which showed their village tax cut in half compared to last year. McLean County Clerk Kathy Michael says she was made aware of the issue Monday and will notify affected taxpayers. Taxes miscalculated for property owners in 2 school districts last year cost the county over $50,000 in postage to correct. A barn made of old Bloomington telephone poles will host Nomad Theater Company's next production. Ellie Wirtz and her husband David bought Honeydew Acres 13 years ago, opening a bed and breakfast and rescuing senior animals. It was Ellie's idea to introduce theater to the barn.
9: It's just a peaceful place. People come out and say they feel calm here, and it's just fun. And it's 2 weeks, right? They're not moving in. So.
3: The grounds are open for an hour before each show for live music and a meet and greet with Honeydew's alpacas. And a third person has died in the crash that happened east of Bloomington on Route 9 Sunday afternoon. An 86-year-old man from California was in the front seat of a van that collided with an SUV at the Route 9 intersection with the Leroy Lexington Blacktop. They were pronounced dead Tuesday afternoon. An 82-year-old woman from California who was backseat passenger in the van has also died. An Ellsworth woman, 58-year-old Beth Brucker, was the only person in the SUV. She died on Sunday. I'm Lou Warner.
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0: It's Morning Edition from NPR News. May Martinez in Culver City, California.
12: And I'm Leila Fadel in Washington, D.C. Good morning. San Diego authorities are sharing more information about the victims and suspects in the attack at a mosque that killed three people.
0: Community leaders say the three men who were killed sacrificed their lives to save the 140 children inside the school at the center.
12: On Tuesday, Imam Taha Hassan, who leads the center, paid tribute to them. There was Mansour Kaziha, who'd been there since they broke ground on the site 40 years ago.
13: He was the handyman, he was the cook, he was the caretaker, he was the storekeeper. He was everything.
0: Nadir Awad ran to help when he heard the gunfire.
13: And both of them, they tried to do something. They were hiding in the parking lot next to the kitchen. They tried to do something to protect.
12: And then there was the mosque security guard, Brian Climax, who went by Amin Abdullah.
13: He's the one who stopped them, who slowed them up, down. If he didn't do what he did, the two suspects would have easily access to every single classroom.
12: His daughter, Hawa Abdullah, spoke at a press conference.
14: Regardless if you were a Muslim, okay, if you were Christian, if you were Jewish, if you had no faith, he didn't care. He would treat you human to human. He would smile at people he did not know.
12: Officials also started to share information about writings outlining the beliefs of the two teen suspects who killed these men. They met online. Special agent in charge of the FBI field office, Mark Remily, said they, quote, did not discriminate on who they hated. NPR's domestic extremism correspondent, Odette Youssef, has been looking into materials online that are believed to be tied to the incident, and she joins me now. Hi, Odette.
15: Hey, Leila.
12: So what have you found?
15: Well, I've watched a video that the suspects appear to have live-streamed of the shooting, and I've read a 75-page document that's attributed to two named individuals. NPR has confirmed that those are the suspects' names, with someone who's familiar but not authorized to speak about the ongoing investigation. And the materials show that these individuals were part of a global white supremacist accelerationist movement. They believed white people are being systematically replaced. They blame Jews for that. They believe black people are genetically inferior. They believe women are also responsible for everything wrong in the world. And what they want, Leila, is to accelerate the disintegration of our social fabric and bring about civil war. I'll say that everything I looked at in terms of these materials was unfortunately very familiar.
12: Very familiar as in you've seen it before? They're following some kind of script?
15: Yes, very much so. This shooting recalls the 2019 attack at two mosques in Christchurch, New Zealand, where an Australian white nationalist killed 51 people. Many elements appear to be copied here. You know, the live streaming, the type of clothing, the white handwriting on the guns. And the perpetrator of that attack is revered in the writings that I reviewed, you know, along with many other who've committed racially or religiously driven violence.
12: Authorities yesterday also said that it appears the suspects in this case were radicalized online. Is that apparent from the materials you looked at?
15: Well, those indicators that the suspects were replicating previous attacks, that certainly suggests that they consumed online content that directed how they executed this attack. But something that was different here is that the writings didn't only pull from pseudoscience and conspiracy theories found in obscure online hate spaces. They also mentioned the fear of Sharia law taking over towns in Texas, a Somali daycare fraud in Minnesota. They claimed Islam is incompatible with the West, and they parroted the Great Replacement conspiracy theory. You know, this is not fringe material anymore found only in obscure far-right forums. These are now mainstream talking points in right-leaning media from Republican members of Congress and even the White House.
12: That's NPR's Odette Youssef. Thank you for that reporting, Odette.
15: Thank you.
0: The Supreme Court's recent decision to undermine the Voting Rights Act was about the boundaries of a congressional district. But as NPR's Hanzi Lo Wong reports, the impact of that ruling reaches far beyond Congress.
16: NPR has found active legal fights over at least 17 voting maps or election systems for state legislatures, county commissions, school boards, or other local governments. All of them are now reckoning with the Supreme Court's weakening of the Voting Rights Act, specifically its Section 2 protections against discrimination of minority voters in places where voting is racially polarized.
17: What Section 2 did is it helped break down political fiefdoms that existed in the South.
16: Michael Lee is a redistricting expert at the Brennan Center for Justice, a think tank that advocates for expanding voting access.
17: And the real danger now is you're going to see the white majority in these places reassert its primacy and really design maps to lock it in.
16: Most of the active Section 2 cases were brought by Black voters in the South, but not all. Native American voters are in a legal fight over North Dakota's legislative map, and Latino voters are challenging how members of a local Pennsylvania school board are elected. Gilda Daniels, a law professor at the University of Baltimore, says the Supreme Court's ruling has encouraged opponents of local majority-minority districts to come up with new ways of getting rid of them.
18: It's very important for folk to be vigilant and to participate on the local levels, ensuring that they're aware of what's happening. Because there are some jurisdictions that could decide, you know, we're going to move from districts to at-large.
16: At-large voting systems, where no voting districts are involved, have been challenged with many voting rights lawsuits over the decades, says Maureen Edelbor, an assistant law professor at Washington and Lee University.
19: At-large districts can effectively render minority votes wasted. They won't count because you'll never clear the threshold of a majority required to elect the candidate of your choice.
16: In Tennessee's Fayette County, Elton Holmes, president of the local NAACP branch, is bracing for more setbacks for Black voters after the Supreme Court's latest weakening of the Voting Rights Act.
20: I'll put it like this. I don't think the majority of the citizens of the United States realize what had just happened.
16: Last year, Holmes's NAACP branch led a Section 2 lawsuit over the voting map for Fayette County's Board of Commissioners. Its members are all white. Eventually, the county agreed to a new map where 3 out of 10 voting districts are majority Black. The county recently held its first primary election under the new districts.
20: Right now, the way I see it, if 2026 election doesn't go too well, they will come back and put those gerrymandering maps back into play.
21: Get rid of those 3 majority Black districts?
20: Yeah, they will eliminate the 3. Well, no, the majority district, yeah.
16: Fayette County's mayor, Ray Skip Taylor, tells NPR he does not see any plans for doing any additional redistricting in the county before the 2030 census. But with a mid-decade gerrymandering fight for Congress still playing out in some parts of the country, Holmes says he doesn't rule out more gerrymandering at the local level.
20: It's just been a struggle. And then we finally get a little breakthrough, and then something else pop up to try to push it back some more.
16: Other voting rights advocates are also watching for changes to state and local voting maps. The advocacy groups Fair Fight Action and Black Voters Matter Fund estimate the Supreme Court's ruling has put at risk close to 200 Democratic-held state legislative seats, mostly representing majority Black districts in the South. Hanzi Lo Wong, NPR News.
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3: This is Sound Ideas on WGLT. I'm Lou Winner. Both Bloomington and Normal councils are starting to take their first actions towards regulating data centers. Normal's town council had a 6-month moratorium on the docket during its regular town council meeting. Bloomington had a non-voting meeting to discuss whether it enacts a moratorium as well before city council is expected to vote on it next week. WGLT's Braden Fogerson has this Sound Idea story.
23: The data centers that power AI have been a hot-button issue.
1: Several municipalities in central Illinois have taken steps to keep them away because of concerns of a potential drain on community resources, primarily water and electricity. Bloomington has fielded interest from data center companies, but have had no formal proposal. Even after two public forums on the topic earlier this month, residents still had a lot to say. Here's Ruth Burke.
2: The people do not want a data center. And it very well may be the number one issue that they keep in mind when they go to the ballot box.
1: Lindsay Marshall said she appreciated how quickly the city moved to take action after the public forums. She opposes data centers in the city and elsewhere in the county.
6: These facilities have proven to have devastating consequences to health and environment, rising temperatures in the wide proximity to the facilities themselves, air pollution, noise pollution, light pollution, and the permanent destruction of good farmland.
1: None of the 14 speakers want a data center in their community. All support a moratorium. City Council members all agreed on that moratorium as well. Council member Cody Hendricks was among those who said the moratorium should be at least 6 months to gather more information on community priorities.
23: And I want us to also be open to, if the time comes where we get to the end of that 6 months and we realize we're running out of time, that we extend that moratorium if needed and not simply rush through to meet a deadline.
1: The council made a point to draw a distinction between hyperscale data centers and the smaller scale data centers. Bloomington already has two of those. Council member Sheila Montney recalls driving past a data center elsewhere that was under construction, which went on for miles.
24: And that type of hyperscale data center, I don't think is anything that we should ever entertain in this community.
1: The city council is expected to vote on a moratorium at its regular meeting next week. The town council in Normal unanimously adopted its 6-month moratorium on data centers. City manager

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1: Or land use requests, though Mayor Chris Koos says the town has received many questions from residents about whether the town has regulations. City Attorney Jason Corsagrosa says if there was a data center application on the table, current town regulations wouldn't cut it.
2: We would try to shoehorn it into the uses that we have currently in our code, which obviously wouldn't be up to the task for many of the items that, you know, cause a lot of consternation. So there would be an attempt to regulate it through what we've got already, but I think there would be some shortcomings to that.
1: The town also heard from the public, like Ryan Heron of the faith-based advocacy group Illinois People's Action. He suggested the town consider baseline guardrails where data centers are only allowed to use an amount of power proportionate to the amount of clean energy they bring to the grid.
3: At this point in time, a moratorium is necessary so our town can establish the guardrails necessary to protect our water, to protect our energy, to protect our ratepayers from the impacts of these data centers.
1: There's a proposal in the state legislature that would do that. It's not clear when or if that will be called to a vote. Mayor Chris Koos says the town needs to be able to encourage economic development while also protecting citizens in the community.
4: We need it to be fact-based and grounded in our decision-making, whether it's for data centers or against data center or for this data center and not that data center. These are all things that we're taking a look at so that we have a better understanding of what we're doing.
1: McLean County is looking to adopt new data center rules that would be the most restrictive in the state. I'm Braden Fogerson.
5: 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The governor visits the Rivian plant to see the new R2. A billing error leaves some rural McLean County residents paying more than what they were supposed to. And a West Bloomington park is getting an upgrade to make it less flood-prone. 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
11: 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The historic Ewing Manor will be open for public tours through September. The tours will be from 4 to 6 p.m. on Mondays, with the last tour starting at 5:15. 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
12: It's 7:50. 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I'm the winner. Your next WGLT newscast is coming up in about 15 minutes. You heard the local news you need to know, including how a billing error leaves some in rural McLean County residents paying more than they were supposed to. Six states voted in primary elections on Tuesday. That's after that newscast. You can join the Chapman family at Distill Brewery and Beer Hall on May 21st for Tee It Up for the GFPD. It's a happy hour to raise money for a research of a rare disease that affects their 12-year-old son, Max. The hour will also feature singer-songwriter Dan Hubbard. Tickets and more information can be found at the Tee It Up for the GFPD website. If you're hosting an event in McLean County, let us know so we can include it in our on-air community announcements. You can find the submission box under Engage at WGLT.org. It's looking partially sunny today with a high of around 66. Hope you're having a good start to your Wednesday.

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1: In the WGLT studio, I'm Lou Warner. If you want more NPR in your life tonight, here's today's Marketplace. The Trump administration has started paying out the $166 billion it owes in tariff refunds. Started. Half is not whole. That's at 5:30 on Marketplace. Are you trying to get plugged into the community? Here are some events happening in the area this week. VFW Post 454 in Bloomington is inviting the public to help place flags on the graves of military veterans tomorrow morning ahead of Memorial Day weekend. Those interested can meet at 8 a.m. at East Lawn and St. Mary's Cemeteries or at 8:30 at Park Hill. Nomad Theater puts on a series of site-specific plays at Honeydew Acres Friday, Saturday, and Sunday. And the McLean County Regional Planning Commission is accepting responses for its 2045 visioning survey at mcplan.org. Have an event of your own? 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
8: Earlier this month, a group called Shiny Hunters took responsibility for a hack on the education platform Canvas, which is used for coursework at colleges. In a letter posted to the site ransomware.live, which monitors these kinds of attacks, the group threatened to leak data it took from the platform, including billions of private messages between students and teachers. Canvas was also temporarily unavailable, disrupting students' ability to do their work. Then, last week, Instructure, which makes Canvas, said it had reached a deal with the hackers, that the data had been returned and all copies destroyed. I asked Rachel Toback with the cybersecurity company Social Proof Security what we know about the deal.
10: We don't know for sure if they did pay the ransom, but if we speculate that they did,

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1: Students and teachers doing grading, preparing for graduation, making sure that finals could be administered. 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
2: What sort of lessons do you take away from this?
1: 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Go ahead and put in your credentials, and we'll get you all ready to go with the new multi-factor authentication. And so if we look at the previous breaches, we can get an understanding of maybe how this breach went down as well.
2: What do you think we people who are just users of software, any kind of software, what can we take away from this?
1: Yeah, I think when it comes to being a consumer, we don't have a lot of control in these scenarios. What we can do is control our personal cybersecurity hygiene. So make sure that we're not reusing our passwords. Make sure we use a password manager so we have long, random, and unique passwords. Because if the passwords were breached in this specific cyber attack, and we reuse that password for, say, our Gmail or our bank, well, now the attackers would be able to log in as us and, say, drain a bank account. Or log into our email and then go ahead and reset every other account that is tied to that email address. So that's really scary for people. They might not realize why it's such a big deal to avoid password reuse, but it really does matter. And it helps you a lot in this case if you don't. Also making sure that you personally use good multi-factor authentication and verify that people are who they say they are is important too, so that you and your personal life don't have to deal with a cyber attack.
2: That's Rachel Toback at Social Proof Security. Jesus Alvarado produced this episode. I'm Stephanie Hughes, and that's Marketplace Tech. This is APM.
3: 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Started. Half, though, is not whole.
4: About half of what I claimed for refund was in my bank account. Like, the cash was actually already not even pending. It was already deposited.
3: I'm Kai Rizdahl. Refunds still processing. Next time on Marketplace.
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7: This is Sound Ideas on WGLT. I'm Lou Warner. The Bloomington Normal Water Reclamation District has given final approval to spend $7.7 million to upgrade the City of Bloomington Sunnyside Park on the west side to a sustainable park. In this Sound Ideas interview with WGLT's Charlie Schlenker, Water Reclamation District Director Tim Irvin says the effort will reduce flooding, create a more pleasant buffer between the wastewater treatment plant and a neighborhood, and offer new education and recreation opportunities.
8: First of all, what we're doing is we're taking the land back to more of what it originally was around the creek. So we're going to do a lot of landscaping.

0: which will allow the water to flow into Sugar Creek. But to help filter that overland flooding, we're going to use rain gardens, bioswales. We're going to use nature itself to help clean the water and divert it from the houses located around that neighborhood.
1: So give an example of how a rain garden or a bioswale, what does that take out of the trickle, or sometimes a lot more than a trickle, from a heavy rain event back into Sugar Creek?
0: What it does is a rain garden and a bioswale actually slows that overland flow down. And by slowing it down, it gives the water time to drop contaminants. Everything from litter to phosphorus.
1: What is its capacity for sucking up a rain event going to be? How much?
0: We're hoping, along with a lot of our other creek restoration projects, we're hoping to divert between 2.5 to 5 million gallons of water into natural storage areas on Bloomington's west side.
1: During a high-level rain event, what sort of peak flow do you see that might, some of which might be tapped off and delayed in flowing downstream?
0: At our West plant, during a peak flow event, during a period of intense rain, we can see our daily treatment capacity of 10 to 14 million gallons a day shoot up above 25 to even 30 million gallons.
1: How will people be able to use the park amid these structures?
0: People will be able to use it as a recreation area. It'll have walking trails. It'll have play areas, an auditorium. But overall, it can be used as a regular park. The most interesting thing is the educational aspect of the park, where individuals will be able to go around in a large circle learning just about different elements of the water cycle itself.
1: How much will all this cost?
0: It's costing about $7.7 million for the park, but a lot of that, about $2.8 million of that's having to deal with the landscape, remolding the landscape.
1: And what's the rest go to?
0: The rest goes to native plantings, it goes to grass, it goes to the sidewalks, and just the overall play equipment that's going to be integrated in this park. Currently, it's basically a large field, and we're basically creating a buffer between the housing developments in that area and our west wastewater treatment facility.
1: How does this fit in with the little section of the park that was to be and will no longer be the Boys and Girls Club clubhouse, since they've found other quarters?
0: Yeah, it was designed to support a clubhouse, the Boys and Girls Clubhouse, but it was also designed as a standalone park. So it can easily integrate into the neighborhood. It can provide a lot of recreational and ecosystem benefits.
1: You think of natural recreation areas, and in some sense you also think of the Constitution Trail, which ties different parts of the community together in a green space. Waterways go through all this community. Is there potential for that as well?
0: Yes, we're working on several projects where we're looking at working with the city, the town, Friends of the Constitution Trail, to expand the trail above our sewer interceptor system. So like this park, eventually we're hoping to connect it to the Constitution Trail.
1: Where?
0: That's to be determined, but we're still trying to figure out how to connect the park. I know we are doing a lot of exploration along Goose Creek, along Sugar Creek, along the west branch of Sugar Creek, where we are hoping to expand the trails.
1: Could it potentially be, even separate from the Constitution Trail, a greensward of its own making along all the creeks in the community?
0: Long term, the district is looking at creating more of what we call green walking zones, green pathways along the community. And the primary reason we're doing this is we are seeing increased flooding throughout the community, so we want to make sure that houses are away from the creek as far as possible, but these also serve as excellent barriers to help clean the water going into Sugar Creek.
1: This is Sound Ideas. I'm Charlie Schlenker. We're talking with Tim Irvin, the director of the Bloomington Normal Water Reclamation District. Let's ask the who pays question. Where's the money for this project coming from?
0: The money's coming from our general operating funds. As part of the district's long-term infrastructure improvements, we are taking a certain percentage of that funding and we're putting it back into the community itself, into this green infrastructure. While the majority of the funds is going to the renovation of the plants and the renovation of our sewer interceptors, we feel it's proper and appropriate to take a small amount of that funding and put back into the education of our youth and these green facilities. The Sunnyside Park is a majority of city property. The district is taking the lead in the design and paying for it, but overall this will be a Bloomington project.
1: How long will it take to finish the vision of that particular park? Obviously, the rest of it will take years and years.
0: We're hoping for about 1 year construction overall.
1: What sort of human interpretation will this eventually require? Sure, you can have information on the water cycle and postings and placards and educational material on site for whoever comes, but you need somebody to tell the tale, don't you?
0: Yes, we do, and kind of what we've doing is we're, through our interaction, through a lot of these projects, we're hoping to connect them together. We're hoping for some future collaboration between the school districts, the Children's Discovery Museum. We're really trying to tell the story of water because one of the big challenges facing McLean County over the next 25, 50, 100 years is water supply and water quality.
2: That's Bloomington Normal Water Reclamation District Director Tim Irvin. He spoke with Charlie Schlenker. Hear stories like this every day by subscribing to the Sound Ideas podcast on the NPR app or wherever you listen. 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

0: 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More information at bnaudiology.com.
1: You have to give it meaning with things you believe in and things that make you happy. And Arsenal is just one of them. You know, for some people, it's another team, it's another sport. But I think a lot of men derive happiness from the simple things in life. And you know, music and football are things that really connect and unite people. We unite people in the dance floors, we unite people in living rooms, we unite people in clubs, in social settings. And how music is used in African settings as well is to unite people. So football and music go hand in hand.

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6: Facilities available in far-flung provinces of places like Democratic Republic of Congo. These are, you know, the sort of perfect storm, horrific circumstances in which a virus like this can get away, as it has.
7: One other headline this hour, the U.S. Secretary of State has offered Cuba a new relationship with America in comments ahead of expected U.S. charges against the veteran communist leader Raul Castro. This is James Menendez with NewsHour live from the BBC. Now, as I'm sure you're aware, over the past few weeks, we've been speaking to the nominees for this year's International Booker Prize. That's awarded to the best novel or collection of short stories translated into English. And notably, the prize money of about $65,000 is split equally between the writer and the translator. Well, at a ceremony last night in London, the winners were announced, and they are Yang Shangzi for her novel Taiwan Travelogue, which was translated by Ling King. In fact, it's the first winner of the prize to be translated from Mandarin Chinese. It is a story of forbidden love between two women, a Japanese novelist and her Taiwanese interpreter, set in Taiwan in 1938. But it's also an exploration of colonialism and a love letter to the island's cuisine. And the whole thing pretends to be a translation of an earlier book. Well, Shangzi and Lin came into the NewsHour studio a little earlier today, slightly bleary from their late night.

0: 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It's on June 13th from 10 a.m. to noon. 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
6: It's 1A. I'm Todd Zwillick. Every year, the Library of Congress picks 25 pieces of audio that represent American history to add to the National Recording Registry. Our annual Sounds of America series features some of the latest selections every Wednesday over the next month. Today, the Go-Go's. Their debut album, Beauty and the Beat, in 1981 made the band a household name, and the band made history as the first and only all-female band to play their own instruments and write their own songs on the way to a number one record. And it all started on the streets of Hollywood.
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1: We find that people underestimate how positively others respond to a compliment. You've got a lot more power to lift other people up and in turn make yourself feel better by passing along a compliment. And third, ask for help when you need it. Asking other people for help when you need it tends to be received more favorably than requesters expect it will. And other people are often, we find in our data, happier to help when they're asked than the requesters think. So try talking with a stranger, share your kind thoughts, and ask for help when you need it.
2: Nicholas Epley's new book is A Little More Social. 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
1: Thank you so much.
3: So, Deb, the subtitle of Epley's book is How Small Choices Create Unexpected Happiness, Health, and Connection. And I decided to give it a try. On my commute to work yesterday, the train lurched and I accidentally bumped into a mother and daughter. We started chatting and it was actually a really nice conversation about the local high school, about work. 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It put me in a good mood and we even realized we had a friend in common.
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4: It's Here and Now. Former Congressman Barney Frank has died at the age of 86. Frank represented Massachusetts for more than 30 years. He was a champion of liberal causes, among them co-authoring the Dodd-Frank Act. It overhauled banking regulations after the 2008 financial crisis. Frank entered hospice care earlier this month, but right up to the end of his life, he urged Democrats to defeat the right-wing populist forces that brought President Donald Trump to power. WBUR political reporter Anthony Brooks recently visited Barney Frank at his home in southern Maine.
11: Hi there.
12: Jim Reddy, Barney Frank's husband, welcomes me into their home in Ogunquit. Frank spends a lot of time in bed these days, but with Reddy's help, he moves into a chair to talk. He says despite the advanced stages of heart disease, he's feeling okay.
13: Better than I expected to. You have just seen one of the reasons with Jim lifting me out of the chair. He's been just terrific. But in general, I'm not uncomfortable. But yeah, it is my heart that is just wearing out.
12: While physically frail, Frank is intellectually sharp, as he always was. With reporters, he could be amusing and tough, quick to let you know if he thought you asked a stupid question. He could also be sharp with his political opponents, as he was back in 2009 at a town hall meeting outside of Boston. When a constituent challenged him for supporting the Affordable Care Act, referring to it as a Nazi policy, Frank, who was born into

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3: 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The tours will be from 4 to 6 p.m. on Mondays, with the last tour starting at 5:15. 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
4: It's Here and Now, one of the first recognized albums expressing an Asian American identity, is preserved at the Smithsonian. The landmark 1973 album Grain of Sand was created by three Asian American activists and musicians. The genre-defying music combines folk, jazz, and blues, and is often considered a blend of political statements within a collective art project. As we look at 25 objects that tell the story of America in honor of the country's 250th birthday, we invited Smithsonian curator Sojin Kim to discuss the legacy of A Grain of Sand. Sojin, welcome to Here and Now.
5: Hi, thank you for having me. 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
4: Yeah, well, you know, we have to start listening to some music, right? So let's hear a little bit of one of the songs from Grain of Sand. And this song is titled, We Are the Children.

0: And so, Jen, I'm wondering, can you tell us a little bit about the artists and about this song?
1: There were three artists who made up the group that recorded Grain of Sand, and they were Nobuko, also known as Joanne Miyamoto, Chris Ijima, and Charlie Chin, who were in their 20s and 30s at the time in the 1970s. And
2: this song is really at the heart of what they were doing, and it's about, the refrain is sing a song for ourselves,
1: and it's about what they were doing with this music, with this album, which was creating music that told the stories of their families, of their communities, of their lives, music that they had never heard anyone else produce or sing before.
0: And this was, you know, 1973, thereabouts. So what was it like at that time? What did they hope their music would inspire?
2: That, I mean, this is obviously a time when there's a lot coming to a head, right? The U.S. is still in Southeast Asia. There's anti-war movements, there's ethnic consciousness movements, there's civil rights movements. And so there's a lot of this in the air that they are a part of and you know, being nourished from and contributing to. I think that the

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2: 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Self-service electronics recycling drop-off is opening for McLean County residents. The drop-off is next to the Normal Public

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1: From the campus of Illinois State University, this is 89.1 WGLT. Keep listening another 15 minutes to hear how swing voters from North Carolina weigh in on the economy, President Trump, midterm voting intentions, and AI. This is All Things Considered from NPR News. I'm Courtney Conroy. Coming up in the next WGLT newscast, a Central Illinois congressman is pushing a plan to lower drug prices. What does the governor think about Rivian keeping its job number secret? 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
1: 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You're listening to All Things Considered. I'm Courtney Conroy. A small business owner and educator in Bloomington has come up with a creative way to try to address the community's housing shortage. Rebecca Johnson is the founder and CEO of COI. It stands for Community of Imaginative Ingenuity. COI is getting set to build 22 homes on 2.5 acres in northwest Bloomington, just south of the Marcus Cinema. The homes will be built with what's called passive design that's intended to cut energy use by 50%. In this Sound Ideas interview done on location, Johnson tells WGLT's Eric Stock why the concept and why the location.
8: We are on site at 1029 Maple Hill Road, and this site is beautiful. It is surrounded by really mature trees, and it has just a really nice ambiance and just very aesthetic appeal on the site. And we're very excited to be building a pocket neighborhood here.
9: So tell me, what is this concept?
8: So the concept is a modern, sustainable living development. So that means that this concept is going to be all native landscaping, so starting from the ground up, and then our homes are high performance and passive house designed homes.
9: Can you explain what a passive design concept is?
8: So passive house is a concept that utilizes natural resources like the sun to use for energy efficiency. So for example, the way we are facing our homes, north and south facing for our window placements, are done mindfully and intentionally to maximize the solar benefits from the sun.
9: What else?
8: We also are incorporating high performance techniques. So we're doing a double studded plant derived insulation. So that's going to help with, again, energy savings on the home. So without even solar panels, we would get to only needing a 6.5 kilowatt solar system to bring the home down to around net zero without a battery pack.
9: How did this concept come to be for you?
8: That question is kind of all-encompassing. So growing up, I was surrounded by Frank Lloyd Wright homes that my fathers would take me to. My mom was really into Walt Disney and very highly influenced by Epcot. So that's the Experimental Prototype Community of Tomorrow, which was Walt Disney's original vision. I grew up in a pioneering home. So those are the roots of the concept. And then I was sitting in my garage in my Tesla and thinking, wow, my car is so advanced, but my house is not. We really haven't advanced in our housing building practices for almost over 100 years. So I started visioning how we could improve that. Being an educator, I also saw the importance of home living for kids and for families. And we just need to advance that in order to kind of catch up with everything else like AI and EVs. And it's just exciting, and we'd like to have lower bills as well. Would be great.
9: When did this epiphany come to you?
8: So the vision in the car happened, I think it was around spring of 2022. And then that vision was brought to Paul Chernet in the summer of 2022.
9: That seemed to be around the time that Bloomington Normal was really beginning to experience a shortage of housing that has only been exacerbated over the last 4 years. Do you see this as a solution?
8: I do see this as a solution and to more than one challenge that we have out there with housing. We have a sustainability challenge. We have bills, right? Cost savings. There are things that are out of our control, like supply costs and the cost of development. Infrastructure can be a very heavy cost. But if you're creative and looking for what I call the holes between the trees, so looking for those possible solutions, like being more energy efficient in your building style, then you can start lowering bills. And those are areas that, as a developer and home designer, we have control over.
9: When you hear about the housing shortage and the demand for many thousands of homes in Bloomington Normal, how do you react to that?
8: It's a mixed reaction because we need to have a solution to that. I'm very much a problem solver mindset, and that was part of what hit my heart when I started seeing and hearing that. I'm like, what can we do about that? And the really neat thing about this project is the homes can be built fairly quickly. We're looking at, in our first phase, being able to do 14 homes together.
9: As we continue with Rebecca Johnson, CEO of COI, Community of Imaginative Ingenuity. The challenge that we have had in this community, in addition to the lack of available homes, in particular has been the lack of affordable housing. How do you make this affordable to a middle-income family?
8: So this would be geared pricing-wise towards middle-income and upwards. So we'd be looking at, you know, price range between 390 and 590K, depending on the home style. For these types of homes, in comparison, if you look on the East Coast and the West Coast, you're looking at upwards of over $1 million for a passive style design, high performance home. So we're really working to bring this as close to that workforce pricing as possible. And that doesn't include the savings on the bills.
9: Who were you trying to market to?
8: We're looking to market to people that are looking for something different on the market, that are looking to save money on their bills, that are looking to be proactive in how we're participating with our environment and our community, and people that really look forward to being with other people in a place that's really rooted in belonging.
9: Yeah, it feels like it's a very niche community in a way.
8: It is a niche, but it is meant to appeal to a lot of different home buyers on the market and have a lot of different options. And the home designs are absolutely beautiful. So you're looking at more of a Usonian Frank Lloyd Wright inspiration in terms of design, and something just a little bit more colorful as well.
9: So what kind of color are we talking?
8: We're going to be using a different variety of colors. So each home will have its own color and color combinations, and they're going to be very sophisticated and beautiful.
9: And this seems to be a pretty radical concept for a community like Bloomington Normal. I'm sure you've heard Bloomington Beige. Homes that went up in the 80s and 90s, very cookie cutter. A lot of them look the same. This is radically different from that. How do you think about that for a community like this?
8: I think Bloomington is the perfect community. I love seeing this community grow and thrive. And yes, I thought about Bloomington Beige, and that was some of the inspiration for just putting a little bit of color on the homes. And they're, again, they're beautifully colored. They're not bright neon, you know. Yeah. They're a nice color that'll go really well with our site here as well.
1: That was Rebecca Johnson from Community of Imaginative Ingenuity, or COI, speaking with WGLT's Eric Stock. The homes will be a mix of townhomes, ranch, and a cottage cluster. Homes will start at just under $400,000. COI plans to start pre-sales this summer and begin the first phase of construction in August. A quick look at our weather here in Bloomington Normal this evening. Clear skies with a low near 45 degrees tonight. Tomorrow, sunny skies with a high near 70 degrees. 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I'm Courtney Conroy.
10: 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Sierra Illinois Law Enforcement Torch Run and Special Olympics Illinois are holding the Sierra Plane Pull Fundraiser. Teams will compete by pulling a plane a distance of 12 feet as fast as possible. The plane pull is on June 6th, supporting the Special Olympics. 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
1: Thank you for joining us here on 89.1 WGLT. I'm Courtney Conroy. In 15 minutes, NPR's Juana Summers talks with Lamar Alexander, former Republican senator from Tennessee and governor of that state, about how he thinks current senators should respond to President Trump. Tomorrow, you can join the Chapman family at Distill Brewery and Beer Hall for Tee It Up for the GFPD. 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The hour will also feature singer-songwriter Dan Hubbard. Tickets and more information at the Tee It Up for the GFPD website. 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
3: This is All Things Considered from NPR News. I'm Juana Summers.
0: And I'm Scott Detrow. More students qualify for special education in this country than ever before, more than 8 million. And at the same time, the teachers on the front lines of serving those students are leaving the profession in droves. Part of the burnout is mountains of paperwork special ed teachers are legally required to do. Now, a growing number of special educators are using AI to speed up that paperwork. Some research shows that despite the risks, it could help them spend more time with students. NPR's Janaki Mehta spoke to special educators around the country using AI, including one California teacher.

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2: You're listening to All Things Considered from NPR News. I'm Courtney Conroy. A Bloomington Normal nonprofit is meeting the needs of families seeking interventions for autism spectrum disorder at a time when there's a shortage of providers. WGLT's Lauren Warnicke reports in this Sound Ideas story.
3: Lifelong Access is a nonprofit in Normal that serves people with disabilities. It specializes in ABA, or Applied Behavior Analysis, and has begun using the approach for autistic clients. ABA therapy is an evidence-based practice aimed at improving communication and social skills through positive reinforcement. Dan Irvin is the senior director of Lifelong Access's ABA program. Irvin says the organization initially used ABA to train staff to understand behavior and improve outcomes with clients. He says the results prompted expanding the services to include pediatric and adult ABA therapy.
4: If you understand the principles of ABA, it can really help staff understand, you know, these challenging behaviors and how we can help positively change those.
3: Kim Maneri is a board-certified behavior analyst with Lifelong Access. She says applied behavior analysis helps autistic clients modify behaviors sometimes associated with difficulty communicating.
5: Where if I don't know how to tell you I need to use the bathroom, that might show in challenging behavior, like me pacing around the room or running out of the room to go get to somewhere to find a bathroom.
3: Autistic children may experience difficulty with skills like potty training for myriad reasons. That's according to Jenna Franklin, an ABA case supervisor with Lifelong Access. Franklin says it's because there's a difference between the brain and body connections among non-neurotypical children, specifically how the brain interprets those signals.
6: So you might not understand or realize that sensation of, I have to go to the bathroom, so now this is the time that I would go and sit on the toilet.
3: Such is the case for Bloomington resident Adrian Overmeyer's son. He was 5 years old when he began receiving ABA services. Overmeyer hoped the therapy would help with potty training and address additional safety concerns.
7: Another thing that we were experiencing was a lot of eloping and him running away often, and we needed help with that. And ABA ended up helping us with so many things, but those were kind of the two biggest things that we were experiencing that we were like, we need help with this.
3: Overmeyer says within a few weeks of implementing the plan drafted by their therapist to address potty training, her son began using the toilet. Case Supervisor Jenna Franklin says the ABA plans are rewards-based and tailored to reinforce what motivates a child to perform certain tasks. The plans are adjusted based on data collected from parents and caregivers when they're implemented at home or in the clinic. She says that helps therapists track if an intervention is successful, and if the plan is met with resistance from a child, they pivot to a different intervention. Mom Adrian Overmeyer says she heard about ABA while researching interventions. An acquaintance advised against doing a Google search of the therapy's history. Lifelong Access behavior analyst Kim Maneri says that's because the framework for ABA's early beginnings stem from a punitive behavior modification model. But Overmeyer says she's thankful that's a warning she heeded.
8: ABA completely changed the trajectory that my son was going on, because without it, we would probably still not be potty trained. We'd still be getting into dangerous situations.
3: Kim Maneri from Lifelong Access says one thing she would like to change about the current state of ABA services is its accessibility. She says having more spaces available and more options for services like telehealth or avenues for communications with families that don't involve direct service would be beneficial to increase reach and raise awareness. Plus, families in central and southern Illinois are facing a severe shortage of autism service providers. Maneri says that's a need felt acutely by families living in rural communities. She says insurance will only cover ABA services if there's a diagnosis of autism,
5: which really limits the amount of participants, because not everybody with challenging behavior or with behavior that could benefit from ABA has an autism diagnosis.
3: Maneri says Lifelong Access offers family treatment guidance, a grant-funded program for families waiting for a diagnosis who are in need of direct services now or who just need a little extra support. With reporting from WGLT correspondent Cindy Alcazar, I'm Lauren Warnecke.
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2: A low near 45 degrees tonight with clear skies and blooming to normal. This is All Things Considered. I'm Courtney Conroy.
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11: It was graduation day at Glendale Community College, just outside Phoenix last week. Then, the commencement ceremony hit a snag.
12: Ryan Lucas Noriega Candelar, Ethan Machado.
11: The wrong names were getting read out as the students walked across the stage. Some were even skipped. The college's president, Dr. Tiffany Hernandez, tried to explain the problem.
13: Here's what's happening. We're using a new AI system as our reader.
11: That did not go over well.
13: Yep. Yep. So that is a lesson learned for us.
11: Other commencement speakers as well, who bring up the sweeping changes that AI is bringing, are having similar experiences. Real estate executive Gloria Caulfield learned that lesson when she spoke at the University of Central Florida's graduation earlier this month.
14: The rise of artificial intelligence is the next industrial revolution.

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1: 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I'm Courtney Conroy. The Trump administration has started paying out the $166 billion it owes in tariff refunds. Started. Half, though, is not whole. More on the economy and the Trump administration. 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The historic Ewing Manor will be open for public tours through September. 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You can find reservations and more information at ewingmanor.illinoisstate.edu. 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
4: 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The exhibit focuses on the Democratic Republic of Congo. 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
3: 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You're listening to All Things Considered. I'm Courtney Conroy. A small business owner and educator in Bloomington has come up with a creative way to try to address the community's housing shortage. Rebecca Johnson is the founder and CEO of COI. It stands for Community of Imaginative Ingenuity. COI is getting set to build 22 homes on 2.5 acres in northwest Bloomington, just south of the Marcus Cinema. The homes will be built with what's called passive design. That's intended to cut energy use by 50%. In this Sound Ideas interview done on location, Johnson tells WGLT's Eric Stock why the concept and why the location.
4: We are on site at 1029 Maple Hill Road, and this site is beautiful. It is surrounded by really mature trees, and it has just a really nice ambiance and just very aesthetic appeal on the site. And we're very excited to be building a pocket neighborhood here.
5: So tell me, what is this concept?
4: So the concept is a modern, sustainable living development. So that means that this concept is going to be all native landscaping, so starting from the ground up, and then our homes are high performance and passive house designed homes.
5: Can you explain what a passive design concept is?
4: So passive house is a concept that utilizes natural resources like the sun to use for energy efficiency. So for example, the way we are facing our homes, north and south facing for our window placements, are done mindfully and intentionally to maximize the solar benefits from the sun.
5: What else?
4: We also are incorporating high performance techniques. So we're doing a double studded plant derived insulation. So that's going to help with, again, energy savings on the home. So without even solar panels, we would get to only needing a 6.5 kilowatt solar system to bring the home down to around net zero without a battery pack.
5: How did this concept come to be for you?
4: That question is kind of all-encompassing. So growing up, I was surrounded by Frank Lloyd Wright homes that my fathers would take me to. My mom was really into Walt Disney and very highly influenced by Epcot. So that's the Experimental Prototype Community of Tomorrow, which was Walt Disney's original vision. I grew up in a pioneering home. So those are the roots of the concept. And then I was sitting in my garage in my Tesla and thinking, wow, my car is so advanced, but my house is not. We really haven't advanced in our housing building practices for almost over 100 years. So I started visioning how we could improve that. Being an educator, I also saw the importance of home living for kids and for families. And we just need to advance that in order to kind of catch up with everything else like AI and EVs. And it's just exciting, and we'd like to have lower bills as well. Would be great.
5: When did this epiphany come to you?
4: So the vision in the car happened, I think it was around spring of 2022. And then that vision was brought to Paul Chernet in the summer of 2022.
5: That seemed to be around the time that Bloomington Normal was really beginning to experience a shortage of housing that has only been exacerbated over the last 4 years. Do you see this as a solution?
4: I do see this as a solution, and to more than one challenge that we have out there with housing. We have a sustainability challenge. We have bills, right, cost savings. There are things that are out of our control, like supply costs and the cost of development. Infrastructure can be a very heavy cost. But if you're creative and looking for what I call the holes between the trees, so looking for those possible solutions, like being more energy efficient in your building style, then you can start lowering bills. And those are areas areas that as a developer and home designer we have control over.
5: When you hear about the housing shortage and the demand for many thousands of homes in Bloomington Normal, how do you react to that?
4: It's a mixed reaction because we need to have a solution to that. I'm very much a problem solver mindset, and that was part of what hit my heart when I started seeing and hearing that. I'm like, what can we do about that? And the really neat thing about this project is the homes can be built fairly quickly. We're looking at in our first phase being able to do 14 homes together.
5: As we continue with Rebecca Johnson, CEO of COI, Community of Imaginative Ingenuity. The challenge that we have had in this community, in addition to the lack of available homes, in particular has been the lack of affordable housing. How do you make this affordable to a middle-income family?
4: So this would be geared pricing-wise towards middle-income and upwards. So we'd be looking at, you know, price range between 390 and 590K, depending on the home style. For these types of homes, in comparison, if you look on the East Coast and the West Coast, you're looking at upwards of over $1 million for a passive style design, high-performance home. So we're really working to bring this as close to that workforce pricing as possible. And that doesn't include the savings on the bills.
5: Who were you trying to market to?
4: We're looking to market to people that are looking for something different on the market, that are looking to save money on their bills, that are looking to be proactive in how we're participating with our environment and our community, and people that really look forward to being with other people in a place that's really rooted in belonging.
5: Yeah, it feels like it's a very niche community in a way.
4: It is a niche, but it is meant to appeal to a lot of different home buyers on the market and have a lot of different options. And the home designs are absolutely beautiful. So you're looking at more of a Usonian Frank Lloyd Wright inspiration in terms of design, and something just a little bit more colorful as well.
5: So what kind of color are we talking?
4: We're going to be using a different variety of colors. So each home will have its own color and color combinations, and they're going to be very sophisticated and beautiful.
5: And this seems to be a pretty radical concept for a community like Bloomington Normal. I'm sure you've heard Bloomington Beige. Homes that went up in the 80s and 90s, very cookie cutter. A lot of them look the same. This is radically different from that. How do you think about that for a community like this?
4: I think Bloomington is the perfect community. I love seeing this community grow and thrive. And yes, I thought about Bloomington Beige, and that was some of the inspiration for just putting a little bit of color on the homes. And they're beautifully colored. They're not bright neon, you know. They're a nice color that'll go really well with our site here as well.
3: That was Rebecca Johnson from Community of Imaginative Ingenuity, or COI, speaking with WGLT's Eric Stock. The homes will be a mix of townhomes, ranch, and a cottage cluster. Homes will start at just under $400,000. COI plans to start pre-sales this summer and begin the first phase of construction in August. A quick look at our weather here in Bloomington Normal this evening. Clear skies with a low near 45 degrees tonight. Tomorrow, sunny skies with a high near 70 degrees. This is All Things Considered on 89.1 WGLT, Bloomington Normal's public media and part of the NPR network. I'm Courtney Conroy.
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11: In Los Angeles, I'm Kai Rizdahl. It is Wednesday today, the 20th of May. Good as it always is to have you along, everybody. If you have, like most normal people in this economy, not been paying a whole lot of attention to the bond market, I get it. Totally. But give me a couple of minutes here to bring you up to speed. The yield on the 30-year U.S. Treasury bond, yields, of course, the interest the government has to pay, hit almost 5.2% this week, as high as the long bond has been since 2007. That is news in and of itself, but if you pull back a little bit, you will see the United States is not alone. Bond yields in Germany, in the UK, and in Japan are at multi-year highs as the war and the ensuing energy shock and inflation continue to ripple through the global economy. There is a lot going on here. So we've called Nicole Servi. She's an economist at Wells Fargo. Nicole, thanks for coming on. Good to have you back.
12: Thanks for having me.
11: This is not a solely American phenomenon. I talked about the 30-year up in the introduction. But things are happening globally. And I want to start with what happens when rates go up like this, yields, like on the whole planet?
12: Yeah. So if you're an investor looking for yield, that's a great thing. But if you are a government trying to issue debt, not so great of a thing.
11: Yeah. Say more. I mean, money is more expensive, basically, right?
12: Yes. And so when we were talking about sovereign bond yields, what we're essentially talking about is the cost of borrowing. And so with the cost of borrowing going up across the globe, if you're issuing debt, it's just going to be more and more expensive to do that. And this comes at a time where no matter what advanced economy you're looking at, the fiscal outlook is daunting because of a variety of factors. And if I need to issue more debt, my interest expense is only going to go up exponentially if the cost of that debt is also rising.
11: I saw a great line in a newsletter, I think yesterday, and I would credit it if I could remember. But the quote which I wrote down is, "Too much debt, too little fiscal discipline, and no appetite for fixing either." What do you think?
12: I think that's generally right, but I also think it depends on the country you're talking about. You have some countries across the globe that are, let's say, more into fiscal austerity and more willing to take on that fight than others. For instance, even if you look in the Eurozone, the fiscal outlook for, let's say, France and Belgium, their leverage ratios, they're projected to continue to rise. But if you look at a pace like Spain or Italy, they've actually already gone through some pretty tough corrections in this regard, and they're actually making progress towards lowering their debt burdens. And so it depends on the country that you're looking at. But in general, I think that is a true statement.
11: Can you help me understand why this seems to be sort of in the last, couple of weeks-ish, yields seem to have gotten a whole lot of attention because they've been going up so much. And I guess my question is, you know, the energy shock's been going on for, let's see, February, March, April, May. I mean, it's going on 3 months now, and the bond markets are paying attention now.
12: Yeah, so I think some of that has to do with just bond markets were kind of waiting to see the duration of this energy price shock. So initially you're going to get a shock, and we've seen that already in crude oil and gasoline. But let's say that this conflict magically ended 4 weeks in, then that shock would have truly been transitory in nature. Mm. That scary word, transitory.
11: I was just going to say, gutsy move, man. Gutsy move.
12: Gutsy move. I try not to say it too often. But what we've seen is this conflict hasn't proven to be transitory, right? It's actually stuck around. And so what that means is that inflation is just going to be all that more persistent. You're going to see higher transportation costs bleed into other areas of your economy, like food, like other goods, retail, things like that. And so now you're seeing that the bond market is reacting to that. We're not just going to get a blip in inflation. It looks like the overall path of inflation is going to be a little bit higher.
11: There is a growth risk here too, yes?
12: Yes, particularly for economies that are really reliant on imported oil. I would say the United States in particular is not in that situation, but many economies across the globe are.
11: All right, bring it home for me. There is a mythical person in Ottumwa, Iowa, who I always have in mind when I ask this question, and you're the lucky winner today on this question. If I am going about my daily life in Ottumwa, Iowa, why does this matter for me?
12: Yeah, this matters for you, I think, in particular, going back to what we're talking about, just not even the inflation, so your prices are going to be rising, but the fiscal situation of the U.S. government. If you think about, again, rising interest costs, that's just going to make our interest expenses rise even more. And if you look at the share, the composition of the federal budget right now, we're actually spending more on just interest expenses, financing costs, mm-hmm. than we are on national defense. And so the more that we have this growth in interest expenses, the less the U.S. government can afford to spend on particularly discretionary categories. So think about education, other infrastructure, things like that. And so that is how you bring it home here, is you want to have your fiscal situation under control so that you can continue, the government can continue to support those critical areas of the economy.
11: Nicole Servi, she's at Wells Fargo. Nicole, thanks a lot. I appreciate your time.
12: Thanks for having me.
11: I said yesterday the average rate on a 30-year fixed mortgage is up at 6.75%. Well, now you know why. On Wall Street today, bond traders are one thing. Stock traders are a whole different animal. Never met a, yes, we're really close to a peace deal rumor that they didn't like. We will have the details when we do the numbers.

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2: 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I'm Courtney Conroy. A Bloomington Normal nonprofit is meeting the needs of families seeking interventions for autism spectrum disorder at a time when there's a shortage of providers. WGLT's Lauren Warnicki reports in this Sound Ideas story.
3: Lifelong Access is a nonprofit in Normal that serves people with disabilities. It specializes in ABA, or Applied Behavior Analysis, and has begun using the approach for autistic clients. ABA therapy is an evidence-based practice aimed at improving communication and social skills through positive reinforcement. Dan Irvin is the senior director of Lifelong Access's ABA program. Irvin says the organization initially used ABA to train staff to understand behavior and improve outcomes with clients. He says the results prompted expanding the services to include pediatric and adult ABA therapy.
4: If you understand the principles of ABA, it can really help staff understand, you know, these challenging behaviors and how we can help positively change those.
3: Kim Maneri is a board-certified behavior analyst with Lifelong Access. She says applied behavior analysis helps autistic clients modify behaviors sometimes associated with difficulty communicating.
5: Where if I don't know how to tell you I need to use the bathroom, that might show in challenging behavior like me pacing around the room or running out of the room to go get to somewhere to find a bathroom.
3: Autistic children may experience difficulty with skills like potty training for myriad reasons. That's according to Jenna Franklin, an ABA case supervisor with Lifelong Access. Franklin says it's because there's a difference between the brain and body connections among non-neurotypical children, specifically how the brain interprets those signals.
6: So you might not understand or realize that sensation of, I have to go to the bathroom, so now this is the time that I would go and sit on the toilet.
3: Such is the case for Bloomington resident Adrian Overmeyer's son. He was 5 years old when he began receiving ABA services. Overmeyer hoped the therapy would help with potty training and address additional safety concerns.
7: Another thing that we were experiencing was a lot of eloping and him running away often, and we needed help with that. And ABA ended up helping us with so many things, but those were kind of the two biggest things that we were experiencing that we were like, we need help with this.
3: Overmeyer says within a few weeks of implementing the plan drafted by their therapist to address potty training, her son began using the toilet. Case Supervisor Jenna Franklin says the ABA plans are rewards-based and tailored to reinforce what motivates a child to perform certain tasks. The plans are adjusted based on data collected from parents and caregivers when they're implemented at home or in the clinic. She says that helps therapists track if an intervention is successful, and if the plan is met with resistance from a child, they pivot to a different intervention. Mom Adrian Overmeyer says she heard about ABA while researching interventions. An acquaintance advised against doing a Google search of the therapy's history. Lifelong Access behavior analyst Kim Maneri says that's because the framework for ABA's early beginnings stem from a punitive behavior modification model. But Overmeyer says she's thankful that's a warning she heeded.
8: ABA completely changed the trajectory that my son was going on, because without it, we would probably still not be potty trained. We'd still be getting into dangerous situations.
3: Kim Maneri from Lifelong Access says one thing she would like to change about the current state of ABA services is its accessibility. She says having more spaces available and more options for services like telehealth or avenues for communications with families that don't involve direct service would be beneficial to increase reach and raise awareness. Plus, families in central and southern Illinois are facing a severe shortage of autism service providers. Maneri says that's a need felt acutely by families living in rural communities. She says insurance will only cover ABA services if there's a diagnosis of autism,
5: which really limits the amount of participants, because not everybody with challenging behavior or with behavior that could benefit from ABA has an autism diagnosis.
3: Maneri says Lifelong Access offers family treatment guidance, a grant-funded program for families waiting for a diagnosis who are in need of direct services now or who just need a little extra support. With reporting from WGLT correspondent Cindy Alcazar, I'm Lauren Warnecke.
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2: A low near 45 degrees tonight with clear skies and blooming to normal. This is All Things Considered. I'm Courtney Conroy.
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0: 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I'm Juana Summers.
11: And I'm Scott Detrow. It was graduation day at Glendale Community College just outside Phoenix last week. Then the commencement ceremony hit a snag.
12: Ryan Lucas Noriega Candelar, Ethan Machado.
11: The wrong names were getting read out as the students walked across the stage. Some were even skipped. The college's president, Dr. Tiffany Hernandez, tried to explain the problem.
13: Here's what's happening. We're using a new AI system as our reader.
11: That did not go over well.
13: Yep. Yep. So that is a lesson learned for us.
11: Other commencement speakers as well, who bring up the sweeping changes that AI is bringing, are having similar experiences. Real estate executive Gloria Caulfield learned that lesson when she spoke at the University of Central Florida's graduation earlier this month.
14: The rise of artificial intelligence is the next industrial revolution. Okay, I struck a chord.
11: As NPR's Jude Joffe Block reports, the graduating class of 2026 is not excited about AI.
15: Maggie Simmons is a graduating senior from the University of Denver. Her school hasn't had its ceremony yet, but she's seen clips of other schools' commencement speakers talking about the promise of AI.
16: My gut reaction was I would be one of those people in the crowd booing.
15: She thinks the technology is hurting the planet and society.
16: The future should be these people in this room that are earning their degree and now going out into the workforce. We should be celebrating them and their brains, not some artificial intelligence that in the future is going to take their jobs, and especially without regulation.
15: Corrine Gill recently graduated from American University with a degree in political science and thinks a lot of her generation is feeling pessimistic about AI.
17: I think at the beginning, we were excited about it, and it was this cool thing. Oh, like, it can write an essay for you. But now we're like, we don't want that anymore. And we don't want it messing with our job prospects and, you know, messing with the job.